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0: That is music of the French composer Henri Dutilleux, his flute sonatine, played by flutist Adam Walker. John Wilson conducted the Sinfonia of London.
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It's 4 o'clock. 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

on the next Fresh Air. Why has the United States been unable to impose its will on Iran, despite months of punishing attacks from the world's most powerful military force? We'll get some insights from Stacey Pettijohn, director of the defense program at the Center for a New American Security. Join us.

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1: Heard from the Lower Elk to the Upper 11 Point, this is Ozarks Public Radio. 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
2: Chair, why has the United States been unable to impose its will on Iran, despite months of punishing attacks from the world's most powerful military force? We'll get some insights from Stacey Pettyjohn, director of the Defense Program at the Center for a New American Security. 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
1: Medicare launched a pilot program in July that could make some popular weight loss drugs known as GLP-1s more affordable, but millions of Medicare patients won't qualify.
2: I'm at risk for stroke. I'm pre-diabetic, and yet I can't get it.
1: I'm Mary Louise Kelly. 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
4: Live from NPR News in Washington, I'm Dave Mattingly. It'll be Republican Congressman Byron Donalds against former Congressman David Jolly in the race to succeed Florida Governor Ron DeSantis. Donalds and Jolly each won their party's gubernatorial primaries yesterday ahead of the November elections. Democratic Socialist Angie Nixon scored an upset win in Florida's Democratic Senate primary. The state lawmaker defeated Alexander Vindman. The prime minister of Iraq's Kurdistan region says Iranian drones hit his office as well as the home of an intelligence chief. Iran denies it carried out the attacks, as NPR's Jane Arraf reports.
5: The Kurdistan region's counterterrorism unit said the two drones were launched overnight Monday from Iranian territory. It said there were no casualties. Iran's foreign minister condemned the drone strikes, saying nothing justifies the reckless attacks. Abbas Araghchi added that Kurdish leaders should beware of attempts to stir up problems between neighbors by blaming Iran. Iran-backed militias in Iraq, which have previously attacked U.S. targets in the Kurdistan region, did not claim responsibility for the strikes. Iraqi Kurdistan also hosts bases of armed Iranian Kurdish opposition fighters, which have come under frequent Iranian attack. Jane Arraf, NPR News, Amman.
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3: And it's 6:31. This is KSMU News. I'm Michelle Skoliski. A Cole County Circuit judge will soon decide whether a constitutional amendment on citizen initiative should appear on the ballot. Judge Daniel Green oversaw a case Tuesday over Secretary of State Denny Hoskins' decision to reject a proposed amendment that would make it harder to overturn voter-approved initiatives. During the trial, Hoskins' attorney repeatedly spoke against how the proposed amendment would affect Missouri. However, Chuck Hatfield, who is representing the plaintiff, said what the proposal would do isn't pertinent to this lawsuit.
6: Ultimately, what I think it boils down to is, does the Secretary of State have the ability to keep something off the ballot, even though hundreds of thousands of citizens have complied with the constitutional requirements and asked that it be put on the ballot?
3: Green said at the end of the hearing that he would issue a ruling no later than today. Nearly 2,000 people in Missouri have now tested positive for cyclosporiasis, the intestinal illness linked to contaminated iceberg lettuce. State health officials report a total of 1,950 cases, a 24% increase from the previous week. The CDC says lettuce sourced from Mexico has sickened people in 17 states, including Missouri and Illinois. In Illinois, health officials have reported more than 1,200 confirmed or probable cases, but doctors say the outbreak may be nearing its peak. Cyclospora infections typically surge during the summer and begin to decline in late August. Also, federal health officials say most, if not all, of the contaminated lettuce is no longer in the food supply. The Missouri Department of Conservation has made some changes to regulations for the upcoming deer season. It's reduced the antlered buck limit for those hunting on non-resident deer hunting permits from 2 to 1. Chronic wasting disease management zones have been removed. Most Missouri counties either have had a CWD case confirmed or are within 10 miles of a confirmed case. Because of that, MDC says a designated CWD management zone is no longer needed. The organization has removed the CWD portion of firearms deer season. MDC will continue to prohibit placing feed and minerals for deer in counties within 10 miles of where the disease has been found. And there's also been a change in mandatory CWD sampling. Instead of mandatory sampling in all counties during the opening weekend of deer season, MDC will require it in every county of the state once every 4 years. This is KSMU News. I'm Michelle Skoliski.
0: 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They now offer Duck.ai, where users can chat privately with AI. Duck.ai. 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
7: This is Morning Edition from NPR News. I'm Sasha Pfeiffer.
8: And I'm Michelle Martin. Good morning. The Trump administration is pursuing what it calls a new golden age of science. At the heart of it is a $5 billion artificial intelligence initiative. President Trump's chief science and technology advisor, Michael Kratsios, introduced the plan to lawmakers at a hearing on Capitol Hill. It's called the Genesis Mission.
9: The Genesis Mission will be the central hub for the entire federal government to revolutionize the conduct of American science with AI.
8: Science correspondent Katie Riddle has more.
10: Funding has been a roller coaster for scientist Farron Isaacs recently. Earlier this year, he received this notice about a federal grant he was trying to renew.
11: We were told abruptly in January that that's not going to go forward, and that program is ending.
10: Isaacs is a synthetic biologist and genome engineer at Yale. He wasn't alone in getting his funding canceled. The Trump administration has terminated or frozen thousands of grants that it says did not align with their priorities. But Isaacs did find a promising new opportunity for federal funding, the Genesis Mission, focused on artificial intelligence.
11: I'm fortunate because the nature of the research in my lab is one that's already actually developing AI algorithms for the design of synthetic genomes.
10: Those AI-designed genomes could be used to develop new medicines or improve agriculture or industrial biotechnology.
11: I basically viewed the Genesis Mission as an opportunity to basically write a focused proposal on that.
10: Isaac's work is one of nearly 300 research efforts that were funded under this new program. The projects use AI to accelerate research in fields ranging from biotechnology to nuclear energy. It's all part of the vision laid out by the Trump administration. Again, here's White House science advisor Michael Kratsios.
9: A main motivation in promoting American AI development is a belief that these tools can rapidly accelerate the progress of our scientific enterprise. And so open new frontiers for American knowledge, industry, and quality of life.
10: In his testimony, Kratsios compared the
9: progress of our scientific enterprise. And so open new frontiers for American knowledge, industry, and quality of life.
10: In his testimony,

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1: 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The Springfield Art Museum will present a slow viewing of Spring by artist Denton Highfield tomorrow evening from 6 to 7 at the Lawrence and Aletha Barnett Fine Arts Center on the Evangel University campus. Space is limited, so registration is required. The historic Galois Theater will present a screening of the 1966 film Batman starring Adam West, Burt Ward, Cesar Romero, and Burgess Meredith Friday at 8 p.m. There will be themed concessions, a raffle, and a costume contest will be held as well. Tickets are required. To learn more, visit ksmu.org and click on Community Calendar.
2: On the next Fresh Air, why has the United States been unable to impose its will on Iran, despite months of punishing attacks from the world's most powerful military force? We'll get some insights from Stacey Pettyjohn, director of the Defense Program at the Center for a New American Security. Join us.

0: Live from NPR News in Washington, I'm Dave Mattingly. Democratic Socialist Angie Nixon is celebrating an upset win in Florida's Democratic Senate primary. The state lawmaker defeated former National Security Council aide Alex Vindman, a moderate. In Alaska, Republican Senator Dan Sullivan and former Congresswoman Mary Peltola are two of the four candidates to advance in the state's Senate primary. Votes are still being counted for the other two spots. A polling organization admits it made up results for several recent political races in the U.S., including the Los Angeles mayoral primary. NPR's Jeff Brumfield says that firm has since shut down.
1: The company, known as Median Strategies, first appeared on the web last week. According to an archived copy of its website, it promised transparent methodology and that it didn't work for political campaigns or parties. One of its polls showed Los Angeles Mayor Karen Bass with a big lead in her primary race. Bass posted the poll on social media, except it was all fake. After the LA Times exposed the website, it put up a statement admitting it was a short-term social experiment to spread misinformation. The Bass campaign has called for a criminal investigation. The website's owner and a company associated with it did not immediately respond to NPR's request for further comment. Jeff Brumfield, NPR News.
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2: And it's 7:31. This is KSMU News. I'm Michelle Skoliski. The City of Ozarks Board of Aldermen heard the first reading of a bill Monday to fund the next phase of planning for a new police station. City staff are planning for a new 20 to 21,000 square foot building. They estimate a total budget of $18.6 to $19.1 million, with $15 million of that funded through a 30-year financing plan that will be paid back by annual allocations from the city's quarter-cent capital improvements sales tax revenue. Additional funds will be drawn from other sources, including the city's general fund reserve. Monday's ordinance covered a contract with the design firm Hafer Welker seeking approval of an architectural and engineering professional services contract not to exceed $1.3 million. Ozark City Administrator Eric Johnson and Assistant Administrator Cameron Smith said they're planning for construction to start in late 2027 and continue to December 2028. Ozark Police Chief Justin Arnold described the limitations of the current facility, which he said officers were told was a temporary solution. He says they've been there for over 20 years. During the discussion, Alderman Bruce Galloway clarified that Ozark's voters turned down a 2022 use tax at the ballots that was intended to help pay for a new police facility. He said the board would not put Ozark in financial jeopardy, but emphasized for the public that without that fresh revenue, moving forward with this project will mean not funding other potential improvements in the city. Ozark will vote on the potential contract with Hafer Welker at their next meeting. A Cole County Circuit Judge will soon decide whether a constitutional amendment on citizen initiative should appear on the ballot. Judge Daniel Green oversaw a case Tuesday over Secretary of State Denny Hoskins' decision to reject a proposed amendment that would make it harder to overturn voter-approved initiatives. During the trial, Hoskins' attorney repeatedly spoke against how the proposed amendment would affect Missouri. However, Chuck Hatfield, who's representing the plaintiff, said what the proposal would do isn't pertinent to this lawsuit.
3: Ultimately, what I think it boils down to is, does the Secretary of State have the ability to keep something off the ballot, even though hundreds of thousands of citizens have complied with the constitutional requirements and asked that it be put on the ballot?
2: Green said at the end of the hearing he would issue a ruling no later than today. A slight chance for showers and storms this morning, mostly sunny and hot today, the high 97, the heat index around 103. I'm Michelle Skoliski for KSMU News.
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5: It's Morning Edition from NPR News. I'm Sasha Pfeiffer.
6: And I'm Michelle Martin. Good morning. President Trump says the U.S. will delay an additional 50% tariff on about $20 billion worth of imports from Canada.
5: He wrote on his social media site Truth Social that Canada and the U.S. had reached a deal to potentially restart construction on a controversial oil pipeline project. This last-minute agreement extends the tariff deadline by 3 days. But still uncertain is the fate of a broader trade agreement for all of North America. That is currently under review.
6: We have NPR's Emily Fang today to explain why. Good morning, Emily.
7: Hey, good morning, Michelle.
6: So, Emily, walk us through this. What are the tariffs that Trump has been threatening to impose, and why has he delayed them?
7: So the tariffs would have covered a real hodgepodge of goods, wine to hockey sticks to cement from Canada. Overall, it would cover about $20 billion worth of goods, which sounds like a lot. It is. But that's actually only about 5% of annual Canadian exports to the U.S. And these tariffs were part of a flurry of back and forth duties that were kicked off by the U.S. last year that has really strained relations with Canada. Now, the deadline for these tariffs was supposed to kick in midnight last night, but with less than 2 hours to go before that deadline, Trump announced he was temporarily calling them off. And he wrote on Truth Social, what was key behind this deal was the potential to restart the Keystone Pipeline. Remember that? Mm-hmm. It was a joint project between U.S. and Canadian companies to deliver oil from Canada to the U.S., but it got mired in an environmental controversy, and its permit was ultimately revoked by President Biden through an executive order. Trump rolled back that executive order last year as part of his push to expand the U.S.'s oil and gas sector, and now Canada's prime minister has put out a statement acknowledging the postponement of the tariffs, but only until this Friday. Neither country, neither the U.S. or Canada, has spelled out any details about the pipeline. And it's also unclear whether this postponement is enough to cool down real animosity in Canada against the U.S.
6: And say more about that, if you would. You know, describe that tension, the source of that tension.
7: So Canada is a historic partner of the U.S. It's a military ally, but President Trump has lobbed around rhetoric many Canadians find offensive. For example, comments like making Canada the 51st state of the U.S. or this month calling Canadian leaders, quote, nasty. That's put pressure on Canadian leaders to stand up to the U.S., and polls this month show Canadians are overwhelmingly against appeasing the U.S. And as you mentioned, hanging in the balance is this sweeping free trade agreement between the U.S. and its two largest trading partners. That's Canada and Mexico, and that's up for renewal.
6: And tell more about the trade agreement.
7: It's called the USMCA, the United States-Mexico-Canada Agreement, very literal. It was signed during Trump's for renewal.
6: And tell more about the trade agreement.
7: It's called the USMCA, the United States-Mexico-Canada Agreement, very literal.

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1: 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And the Springfield Art Museum will host a panel discussion and Q&A for the newly released book, A History of the Springfield Art Museum, on Saturday, August 29th from 2:30 to 5:30 at the Library Center in Springfield. A History of the Springfield Art Museum traces the institution from its humble beginnings a century ago to the modern-day expansion project and plans for its future. If you'd like to find out more, go to ksmu.org and click on Community Calendar.
0: This is Morning Edition from NPR News. I'm Michelle Martin.
3: And I'm Sasha Pfeiffer. The Trump administration is being sued by a group of labor unions and higher education groups that want to stop an immigration rule announced last month. The rule would limit the amount of time foreign students and journalists can stay in the U.S. Students could stay for 4 years unless they apply and pay for an extension. NPR's Alyssa Nadworny reports.
4: The lawsuit filed in federal court early Tuesday aims to pause the new rule, arguing the government didn't follow correct procedures in issuing it.
5: We felt that this needed to go a legal route. From a procedural perspective, there are many elements here that we felt had not been taken seriously.
4: Fanta Awe is the director and CEO of NAFSA, the Association of International Educators, one of the organizations behind the lawsuit, which also includes organizations of college presidents and a number of unions that represent graduate students.
5: We see this as a solution in search of a problem.
4: This new rule eliminates what's known as duration of status, adding strict time limits to student visas and restricting how international students can transfer schools or change their study plans. It's part of the Trump administration's broader crackdown on immigration. But colleges worry it will deter foreign students from enrolling in medical programs or PhDs, which often take longer than 4 years. And then U.S. innovation will take a big hit. When the Department of Homeland Security first proposed the rule change, it received more than 20,000 public comments, many of which were from colleges and universities saying the change would cause major disruptions for their international students, both current and prospective. Simon Hankinson, a senior research fellow at the conservative think tank The Heritage Foundation, sees it differently.
6: I honestly don't think the impact of this is going to be huge, and I think the benefit will be substantial in that we can have a little more control over our foreign student population, just make sure they're actually here and studying.
4: Unless a federal judge grants a preliminary injunction, the rule will go into effect on September 15th. Alyssa Nadworny, NPR News.
0: The Dallas-Fort Worth area is one of the country's fastest-growing large metro areas. That growth is fueled in part by suburban communities like McKinney, Plano, and Frisco that include growing Asian and Muslim populations. Now, though, some residents say they are encountering unexpected hostility over their immigration status and their faith. Caroline Love from member station KERA in Dallas reports.
7: Guli Janat cooks enough chicken curry to feed her family for a couple of days while she's working her nursing shift at a local hospital.
8: Let's just toss it for like 1 or 2 minutes.
7: Her family is Muslim, so the chicken is halal. That means it's slaughtered in accordance with Islamic law. Janat lives in Frisco with her husband, Ifti Islam, their two kids, and the family cat, Tuna. She used to have to travel to other nearby cities to get halal meat and the spices she uses in her cooking. But now, Frisco's local grocery stores have

0: This is Morning Edition from NPR News. I'm Michelle Martin.
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2: This is KSMU, Springfield 91.1, KSMS Point Lookout Branson 90.5, and KSMW West Plains 90.3. Thank you for joining us for Morning Edition this morning. My name is Patrick Needham, and I'm in for Chris Drew. Stay tuned for the final stretch of Morning Edition this morning, followed by Growing the Ozarks at 9:45 a.m. We've got classical programming kicking off at 10 this morning. And this afternoon, we've got Here and Now at 1 p.m., followed by Fresh Air at 3. More news with All Things Considered at 4 p.m. And make sure you tune in this evening at 10 for Beneath the Surface with Eddie Gamusio.

0: an organisation that monitors political trends in Europe from Germany, says, in fact, the opposite can be true. Extreme weather events in recent years have been one factor boosting far-right parties and populists.
1: The radical right has been becoming stronger and stronger and stronger. And currently we're looking at about 30% of voter support for radical right parties across the European Union.
0: Immigration and a broader distrust in politics are key drivers for these parties' success.
2: That's the core business, let's say, of populist radical right parties. But I think what they're doing is they're adding on the environmental layer.
0: Catherine De Vries, a political scientist at IE University in Spain, says having traditionally denied that climate change is human-made, many of these parties have quietly dropped that rhetoric. Instead, they attack climate action as, quote, woke policies imposed by scientific elites who want to dictate, for example, how much meat you can eat or what car you can drive.
2: They talk about the people versus the elite. There's been this normalization of a discourse that it's us versus them. And that's a very, very explosive way for populist right parties to gain support and frame an issue in favorable terms for them.
0: During extreme weather events like the heat wave Europe is experiencing, analysts say these parties capitalize on frustration and fear voters feel by offering short-term fixes.
3: Tandis qu'en France, certains nous expliquent encore qu'il faudrait accepter.
0: In France this summer, the president of the country's far-right National Rally, the leading opposition party, Jordan Bardella, told local media the government was leaving citizens to suffer the suffocating heat and promised to install millions of air conditioners, despite experts questioning if the country has the energy capacity to cope.
4: El fanatismo climático impide la prevención de los incendios y la.
0: In Spain, a spokesperson for the far-right wing Vox Party blamed the vast wildfires on what she called climate fanaticism, environmental rules restricting logging and grazing that she says left brush that worsened the fire. These right-wing strategies and critiques of governments can help win support. Nigel Farage's populist hard-right Reform Party that advocates for drilling for more oil and gas in the North Sea has been projected to win at the next election in parts of the UK most prone to flooding from weather linked to climate change. But, says Federica Genovese, a professor of political science at Oxford University, these approaches do little to solve the overall crisis.
5: It's actually this paradoxical, okay, so we're going to do abundance, including abundance of air conditioning or abundance of money so the UK can pay your bill by doubling down on exactly the cost of all of this.
0: She says truly tackling climate change is far more complicated and often does require some sacrifice from voters. The challenge for parties who support green policies is how to win over those voters, even as the climate crisis bites. Ruth Sherlock, NPR News, United Kingdom.
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7: It's a few seconds past 9:42 a.m., and you've been listening to Morning Edition here on Ozarks Public Radio, KSMU. 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

0: Welcome, everyone. This is Kelly McGowan, your host with Growing the Ozarks, and thank you for joining us today. Today, our guest is Richard Herman, and he is with the Springfield Plateau Master Naturalist. Richard, thank you for joining us today.
1: Well, thank you for having me.
0: Well, we're happy to have you. And today, we're going to talk about bumblebees. And, you know, whenever I do a class on insects, I always tell people not all insects are bad. As a matter of fact, 99% of insects are good. They are beneficial. They're pollinators. And this is one of those instances. And a lot of times we hear a lot about honeybees and they get a lot of attention. But bumblebees are also interesting. They're an important native species. So can you tell us a little bit about bumblebees and a little bit about their life cycle?
1: Yeah, so there are some similarities with the honeybee. But the bumblebee queen just lives for 1 year. And the honeybee can live for multiple years. So if we start in the spring, the bumblebee comes out. Usually in this area, it's around April. And she gets some pollen and some nectar. She goes back to her colony where she's found. And she sets up a little pot with these goodies in it. And she lays some eggs. And then she sets on those eggs kind of like a chicken would and keeps them warm. And then they'll develop into her workers. And then these workers go out and then they become the foragers for her. And then she just stays in this colony that she has. And then towards the fall, then she changes things a little bit. And then she starts developing eggs that will develop into next year's queens and also the males, which are the drones. And so then the queens get fertilized and then they find a place for their winter hideout. And then April comes around and it starts the cycle again.
0: Okay. All right. Well, very good. So there are different types of bumblebees. So any tips on kind of identifying some of the different types?
1: Yeah. Historically, Missouri started out with 11 different types of bumblebees. And currently, we have about three that are pretty common now. And the other eight are kind of having a hard time. But the three that's pretty common, you have the brown-belted bumblebee, and you have the common eastern, and you have the two-spotted. And then some of the others that aren't quite as common, you would have the half-black bumblebee, you've got the yellow bumblebee, and the southern plains bumblebee, and the black and gold, and the American, and the variable cuckoo, and the lemon cuckoo. And I might just pause with the cuckoos, because they kind of have a little bit different title to them. If a bumblebee has a cuckoo title to them, what they'll do is they will find another bumblebee's nest, kill the queen, and take over that nest, and they lay their own eggs.
0: Oh, wow.
1: Yeah, kind of like a cowbird might do. And then there's one more, and that's the rusty patch. And we haven't seen the rusty patch in Missouri since 1998, so we're not too sure that they're still around.
0: Yeah. Okay. So yeah, I know with the rusty patch bumblebee, there's been a lot of news stories about that. And that's just a good example of, you know, these bees are so small and we don't even notice that they may be going extinct and we don't even know. So it's important to keep an eye on what's going on out there. And one way people can help is through citizen science projects such as the Bumblebee Atlas. And can you tell us a little bit more about that?
1: Yeah, so the Bumblebee Atlas, it got started through an international organization called Xerces. Kind of a strange word. It's spelled X-E-R-C-E-S. And the Xerces Society is a society that provides conservation for the insects. And what they've done is they have paired up with states. So like, for example, Missouri, they've paired up with the Missouri Department of Conservation and also with the University of Missouri Columbia Natural Resources. And from that, then they formed the Missouri Bumblebee Atlas and the Missouri Bumblebee Watch. And the difference between the Atlas and the Watch, If you want to find out information about becoming a citizen science and you want to know what more there is involved, you go to the Atlas. And then the watch, the Missouri Bumblebee Watch, that one then requires a password. And that's where I go to when I've done a survey and I want to enter my data.
0: Okay. All right. Well, very good. So it's a good way to kind of report what species you're seeing in an area. So, Richard, thank you for joining us today. You can find this episode wherever you get your podcasts. And thank you for listening, and we will see you next time.

0: Just Something for Fun, written by Eric Fenby, Rossini on Ilk L'Amour, the overture with the Royal Ballet Sinfonia, led by Gavin Sutherland. Next, a really impressive piano sonata.
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0: Music by German composer Robert Volkmann, born in April 1815 in the Kingdom of Saxony. His dad was a church music director and trained him in music to prepare as his successor, so he played the organ and the piano and studied early on with his father. This is Robert Volkmann's Symphony No. 2 with the Northwest German Philharmonic.

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4: I'm Rob Schmitz. It's Here and Now. This week, we're taking a look at the many ways that law enforcement is using artificial intelligence in their work. Today, we're going to talk about bots, both physical and, before that, the less physical. Wired Magazine and 404 Media teamed up to report on a company offering AI-powered avatars that chat online with people whom police suspect of anything from human trafficking to tracking company offering AI-powered avatars that chat online with people whom police suspect of anything from human trafficking

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1: A minute before 2 on your Wednesday afternoon. 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
1: 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Coming up tonight on Ozarks Public Television at 7, Nature, Parenthood, The Greatest Adventure, followed at 8:30 by Fleetwood Mac, The Dance, at 10, Declarations, Black Americans and the Revolutionary War.
2: Military challenges the United States faces 5.5 months into the war with Iran. There's been considerable reporting in the American media about the depletion of U.S. weapons stockpiles and the continuing threat Iran can pose to American bases and allies in the Persian Gulf region. Our guest is Stacey Pettijohn. Pettijohn is a senior fellow and director of the defense program at the Center for a New American Security. We recorded our conversation yesterday. I want to talk a bit about drones. You know, one of the issues the United States faces is that they have a lot of really expensive weapons that cost a lot and take a long time to produce and are very effective. But as warfare has developed recently, particularly in the Ukraine conflict, people are using smaller, lighter drones to considerable effect. So I wanted to talk about that. You know, we talk about drones. There are all kinds of drones. I mean, some are as big as airplanes and look like airplanes and can be in the air for a long time and go great distances. Some of them are almost as small as the ones we see buzzing around parks and beaches. The United States has kind of focused so far on the higher-end stuff, the expensive stuff, right?
3: Yes. The Pentagon likes its gold-plated, you know, sort of weapons. And typically with new weapons programs, it looks to make an improved model of something that already has. So something that's better, that goes faster, that is hard to see on a radar, that has a bigger warhead, goes farther, whatever it may be. And what you've seen globally is that because of the development and improvements to widely available commercial technologies, things like GPS, things like batteries, cameras, that there are these largely commercially derived drones or one-way attack weapons. They're essentially sort of not very good cruise missiles that have proliferated and that are allowing a lot of actors, a lot of different countries, but even some non-state actors like the Houthis and Hezbollah and some of the Iraqi militias to launch standoff attacks. And that has been a real shift. And they're doing so at a fraction of the price of any of the U.S. missiles that cost multi-million dollars.
2: You said standoff attacks? What do you mean?
3: So they don't have to be very close by the target that they're hitting. I'm excluding the smallest drones right here, which have been incredibly important in Ukraine and in other wars in like Nagorno-Karabakh and Libya. But when we talk about the longer range drones that Iran is using right now to attack U.S. forces and different countries in the Gulf, these go hundreds or 1,000, almost 2,000 miles. And they're basically cheap cruise missiles that previously Iran didn't have. Russia didn't have them. They're using them against Ukraine. So if you look at this larger drone and this bigger class, it has provided a new sort of weapon that used to only be available to the United States and really advanced militaries.
2: And Iran has developed this since the war or leading up to the war?
3: Well, before the war, it's the drone that gets the most attention is called the Shahed 136. It's a delta wing drone. It looks like a triangle, can carry about a 100-pound warhead and go over 1,500 miles, and it essentially flies into its target and explodes. And Iran has several different variants of this. It has a slightly smaller one, the Shahed 131, has the Shahed 101 that goes up 400 miles, only a 20-pound warhead that a lot of its proxies in Yemen and Iraq have used. And these have provided it with a lot of depth in terms of its ability to reach out and strike U.S. bases and different countries in the region.
2: And how much did those cost to build, the Shahed drones?
3: The estimates vary. You go from like $20,000 to $50,000, maybe $70,000 for a more exquisite variant. The interesting fact is that Iran's now in a position, it gave these Shahed 136 drones to Russia in 2022 when Russia had used up a lot of its more sophisticated cruise and ballistic missiles in the opening months of the war against Ukraine. And Russia learned how to produce these drones. Iran taught it, and it has since improved them. They're called Garands there, and it has these dramatically improved variants that are still quite cheap and that continue to form the core of the airstrikes that Russia launches against Ukraine every day. They're firing hundreds of them in at a time right now.
2: So is the United States military moving towards more nimble and inexpensive tactics and weapons?
3: For counter-drone defenses, it definitely is. In 2023, 2024, you'll remember there were a lot of attacks on U.S. bases in Iraq by Iraqi Shia militias using Iranian-built drones. And then there was the attacks on shipping in the Red Sea by the Houthis. And the U.S. military learned through those operations and sort of adapted in real time where destroyers, the big Navy warships that are out there, instead of firing a Standard Missile 2, which is an expensive interceptor, or Standard Missile 6, started using its 5-inch cannon. And they've begun to acquire specialized munition that's better at getting the drones. The Army similarly started using Coyote interceptors and different types of defenses. They still don't have enough of these cheaper, more cost-effective systems. One of the most, I think, useful ones that the U.S. forces have found in the Middle East has been using fighter aircraft that are in the sky and armed with relatively cheap guided rockets to shoot down the drones. And the interceptor's cheap, but actually having the aircraft up there flying around is not as cheap, and those aircraft are reliant on those vulnerable forward bases. But they have learned a lot. There's still more to go and a lot more equipment to be procured and training to happen.
2: You know, there was a story, I think it was in the Wall Street Journal, about some war games in Europe, which the United States, as I believe, was on one side, and Ukrainians were on another side, and the Ukrainians got the better of them because they had gotten so effective and sophisticated at using drones in battlefield situations. You saw this, I assume. What does that tell us?
3: It tells us that the U.S. military and its NATO allies have a long way to go in terms of adaptation. These are the smaller drones we're talking about here, more like quadcopters and smaller fixed-wing ones that maybe go 20 to 50, maybe 60 miles. And I've heard for years from Ukrainians that when they have left Ukraine to go and be trained by NATO elsewhere, that they found the training to be incredibly unrealistic and not reflecting the realities of the battlefield that they'd been on every day. And in part, that's due to restrictions that the U.S. and many Western European countries have about using jamming and electronic warfare in their territories and in their airspace, because it can interfere with you know, civilian air traffic and, you know, your ability to use GPS on your phone, things that make people upset. But it's also, I think, the scale and the number of drones that are up in the air at any given time in Ukraine on the front lines, these smaller tactical drones. The battlefield's just really saturated with them, and it is very hard to operate as a cohesive unit and to come together, you know, mass forces where you're collectively in the same place to take some sort of offensive action and not be seen. And that's something that I don't think the U.S. military has fully internalized and figured out how to adapt to.
2: We need to take a break here. Let me reintroduce you. We are speaking with Stacey Pettyjohn. She's a senior fellow and the director of the defense program at the Center for a New American Security. We'll continue our conversation in just a moment. This is Fresh Air.
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2: This is Fresh Air, and we're talking about some of the challenges the U.S. military faces in the war with Iran with Stacey Pettyjohn. She's a senior fellow and director of the defense program at the Center for a New American Security. If drone warfare represents, you know, a new way to fight, who is getting it right? Who's best at producing and using drones? Is it Ukraine?
3: Ukraine is definitely one of the best at producing and using drones and at innovating in terms of how they employ them. In the war against Russia that began in 2022, repeatedly Ukraine has been the first mover and come up with a new way to use a drone, like the first-person view drones, which are the small, really fast quadcopters that are racing drones that have become ubiquitous on the battlefield now. They're one of the most common weapons that causes the most damage on the front lines. And Ukraine innovated that tactic. You've seen them in the Black Sea using drone boats to attack the Russian Black Sea fleet and essentially opening up the waterway so that they can export grain from Odessa. So that has had strategic significance. And then more recently, Ukraine has built up these longer range drones that have reached deep into Russia and been attacking oil infrastructure, causing fuel shortages throughout the country, and also increasingly isolating Crimea, which has sort of been Russia's crown jewel, what it annexed in 2014, and a key base for its military. But now it's having trouble resupplying it there, and its forces are constantly under attack from long-range air and sea drones from Ukraine. Russia's also really good. And they have emulated Ukraine in a way and more quickly than I would have anticipated. And what Russia's advantage is scaling production. And, you know, they're producing more than 6,000 of the Garand, their version of the Shahed, the long-range drones, now a month. And they just have that scale advantage that Ukraine hasn't quite achieved.
2: Right. You know, it's pretty remarkable that Ukraine could build this new industry while they're under this existential threat, and their very capital is being bombed. Right. You know, it's pretty remarkable that Ukraine could build this new industry while they're under this existential threat, and

0: diverted. Now you have the aircraft carrier. And recently, this weekend, President Trump decided to reduce the size of long-planned U.S. exercises with its ally, South Korea. I think there have been aircraft deployed to the Middle East as well. So all of that does sort of leave some openings and create a weakness there. But I don't think China's just going to attack Taiwan because the United States is distracted and in another region.
1: All right, we're going to take another break here. Let me reintroduce you. We are speaking with Stacey Pettijohn. She is a senior fellow and director of the defense program at the Center for a New American Security. We'll be back after this short break. This is Fresh Air.
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1: For America's 250th, Morning Edition decided to find out more about some of the artifacts that have shaped our culture. 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

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Tomorrow on Morning Edition, coal mining has been a big part of the Navajo Nation's economy for decades. As mines and power plants have been closing, the tribe is trying to expand one of its largest mines. That tomorrow on Morning Edition. Coming up on 4:49, I'm Jimmy Ray. 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

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I'm Jimmy Ray. 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And a reminder, folks, if you enjoy the local arts scene like I do, you can tune in to Arts News every Friday morning at 10 a.m. We talk about people, places, and things to do in the arts world of the Ozarks, from film, comedy, music, and so much more.

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More than 7 million Americans who are 65 or older live with dementia. Another 13 million people provide unpaid care for those folks. More than 7 million Americans who are 65 or older live with dementia. Another 13 million people provide unpaid care.

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6: 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I'm Jimmy Ray. 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